0: But the response revealed the best of the local community. Everyone came together in solidarity in the face of this great tragedy, he stated. Among the stories that stood out, he recalled one local woman who rang the bells of her parish church to warn residents to evacuate, reviving a centuries-old tradition of alerting communities in moments of danger. Priests, he added, remained alongside the population throughout the crisis, accompanying especially elderly residents and displaced families. Reflecting on the suffering caused by the disaster, Bishop Gomez Cantero said this was not the moment to search for someone to blame. Now is not the time for assigning blame. Now is the time for all of us to take responsibility for those who are suffering, he said, urging Christians to become a Samaritan church that sees, welcomes, heals, and protects those in need. Despite the devastation, the bishop insisted that hope can still emerge from tragedy. To begin again is to look to the future, and to begin again is to have hope, he said. If we care for nature, he said, nature will care for us. I'm Sebastián Sansón Ferrari.
1: The European Union has announced it will deploy an election observation mission to Zambia to assess whether the country's 13th of August general election complies with national laws and international democratic standards. Speaking to Vatican Radio's Anne Preckle, the Bishop of Chipata, George Cosmas Zumaire Lungo, expresses his hopes for the upcoming vote.
2: Elections are underway in Zambia. What do you expect from a new leadership, a new government? What are your expectations?
3: For me, as long as they listen to the people, we want leaders who are going to listen to the people, to the cries of the people. This is what we want. This is what is missing in our communities. This is going to help us, and not this thing. People who are humble enough to listen to an ordinary Zambian who also is struggling in life. Want a leadership that is listening to the people's cries. Want a leadership that is not selfish, selfless in their services. People are going to ensure that they are firm in dealing with issues of corruption, issues of tribalism, issues of mismanagement of resources. Then we know that things are going to change. And many other issues, but a leadership that is at the service of the needs of our people. That is what I'm expecting myself, from whichever leadership would be put in place. And I'm sure that if people are careful in their choosing some people, individuals who really have that kind of spirit of being at the service of our communities, then we have better leadership in place, and then we may see a continued change among our people, the uplifting of their livelihoods.
1: That was the Bishop of Chipata, George Cosmas Zumaire Lungu. Meanwhile, Iranian state media is reporting explosions in several parts of the country as the conflict with the United States continues to escalate. Overnight strikes have heightened tensions across the Gulf, disrupting shipping through the strategically vital Strait of Hormuz and raising fears of a wider regional conflict. Nathan Morley reports.
4: The dispute over the control of the Strait of Hormuz threatens to derail efforts to end the war, but President Trump insisted a deal was still possible. Earlier, Mr. Trump said they were hitting Iran hard as strikes were launched for the third consecutive night amid escalating attacks between the two countries. U.S. Central Command, CENTCOM, said the strikes were launched at 16:45 Eastern Time on Monday at the Commander-in-Chief's direction. Several hours later, it confirmed it had struck military targets across Iran, which it says was to further degrade Iran's ability to attack commercial shipping. As tensions over the international waterway ramped up, the United Arab Emirates said on Monday night that Iranian cruise missiles targeted two national tankers, killing an Indian crew member and wounding eight others, four of which were in serious condition. Elsewhere in the Gulf overnight, both Jordan and Bahrain reported attacks in their territory. Both countries remain on high alert. In a post on social media earlier in the day, Mr. Trump said the United States was reinstating a naval blockade of Iranian ports and would impose a 20% charge on all cargo shipped through the Strait of Hormuz. This has sent oil markets into panic. For Vatican Radio, this is Nathan Morley reporting.
1: Lebanon and Israel resumed talks on Tuesday in Rome, with Beirut hoping for progress towards securing an Israeli withdrawal from southern Lebanon under a US brokered deal. However, as Linda Bordoni reports, expectations for swift progress are low.
5: Middle East US-led diplomacy has emerged since Israel and Hezbollah returned to war on March the 2nd amid the wider regional conflict. Moving forward despite strong objections from the Iran-backed group, which believes only Iranian pressure on Washington can secure an end to the war and Israeli withdrawal. Iran demanded an end to the war in Lebanon as part of its interim deal with Washington, signed last month. But the agreement has been shaken over and over, and most recently last week, by renewed US-Iranian hostilities in the Gulf. Israel's military is occupying what it calls a buffer zone. That's about 10 kilometres into Lebanon, along the entire length of the Israeli border. A meeting in Washington on June the 26th produced an agreement that called for an end to the Lebanon conflict, the disarmament of militant groups, as well as the deployment of Lebanese troops to the south and the progressive withdrawal of Israeli forces. But deadly Israeli strikes have continued, and Hezbollah has rejected the agreement, as well as efforts to disarm it. Israel, meanwhile, has said its troops would remain in southern Lebanon as long as Hezbollah remains armed. Lebanese officials said the talks, set to last 2 days at the US Embassy in Rome, aimed to set out how to implement the framework deal. The Israeli foreign minister promised that Israel would demonstrate goodwill in Rome. Meanwhile, on the ground, Israel's military has forced the local Lebanese population from their homes and attacked entire villages. It says it's destroying infrastructure, including underground tunnels used by Hezbollah. More than 4,000 Lebanese have been killed and more than 1 million displaced by Israel's campaign in Lebanon since March. On the other side, at least 32 Israeli soldiers and 4 Israeli civilians have been killed by Hezbollah, most of them in southern Lebanon since the latest fighting erupted. I'm Linda Bordoni.
1: And finally, over 200 Nobel Prize winners, former heads of state, university representatives and experts gathered in the Papal Gardens in Castel Gandolfo to discuss artificial intelligence and nuclear war. Tuesday, in fact, marked the first day of the Global Nuclear Laureates Assembly on Artificial Intelligence and Nuclear War, which will last until Thursday, the 16th of July, and is inspired by Pope Leo's encyclical Magnifica Humanitas on safeguarding the human person in the time of artificial intelligence. The assembly will culminate in the signing of the Rome Declaration on an unarmed and disarming peace in the age of artificial intelligence, nuclear and autonomous weapons, new digital protocols and emerging models of digital development. It aims to present guiding principles for the governance of AI focused on cooperation, human dignity, integral development and peace. Several speakers gave addresses this morning, including Maria Ressa, Nobel Peace Prize laureate and co-founder and CEO of Rappler. She told Vatican Radio what she hopes the impact of this conference will be.
6: 80 years ago, that was when the world decided that it needed to work together to stop from destroying ourselves, right? And then now we're at another similar moment. This is actually far easier because there's no hardware here, right? This is in your phone. This is changing you. Cognitive warfare, cognitive dissonance, cognitive surrender. Narrative warfare is manipulating people at scale. So what I hope to come out of this, number one is I co-chair the scientific panel on the one the UN pulled together. It's in an independent international scientific panel on artificial intelligence. We came out, 40 scientists from 37 different countries, equal men and women, about the most representative gathering of scientists and experts. The only thing we didn't do was what the mandate refused to let us do, which is that we couldn't touch weapons of war, artificial intelligence for war. That's why I'm here.
7: This conference draws inspiration from Publius' encyclical Magnifica Humanitas. What do you think about it now, a month after its publication? What has been its impact and also outside of the church?
6: That is something that needed to be said. Leadership today is moving in the opposite direction, away from morality, away from basic ideas like do unto others as you would have them do unto you. His first encyclical on artificial intelligence is a clarion call. And what I loved about it is I could see the work that we had done from 2023, 2024, 2025. Faith is not rational. It's faith drives humanity. Faith in the goodness of humanity underpins many of the different religions that are represented here.
1: That was Maria Ressa, Nobel Peace Prize laureate and co-founder and CEO of Rapplus, speaking there to Vatican Radio's Isabella De Carvalho. And that's all that we have time for today. My thanks, as always, go to Alberto Giovannetti, our sound engineer in studio, and of course to all of you for joining us. My name is Francesca Merlo, and I'll see you next time.

0: Laudato Jesus Christus, Vatican and World News.
1: In the headlines this Tuesday, the 14th of July, as deadly wildfires continue to sweep southern Spain, the church in Almeria is providing shelter to displaced families. Zambia prepares for next month's general election, with church leaders calling for peaceful, credible polls. And tensions in the Middle East continue to escalate, with fresh explosions reported across Iran. In the Vatican, I'm Francesca Merlo. As emergency crews continue battling the devastating wildfires in southern Spain, the church in the Diocese of Almeria has been working alongside local communities, providing shelter, pastoral care and practical support to hundreds of displaced residents. Sebastián Sansón for Radio Reports.
2: The death toll from the wildfire that swept through the Andalusian province of Almeria in Spain has risen to at least 13, with 8 people injured and 23 still missing. Nearly 1,500 residents have been forced from their homes after flames consumed more than 6,600 hectares around the towns of Bedar and Los Gallardos. From the first hours of the emergency, the Diocese of Almeria mobilized to accompany those affected, working alongside Caritas and local parishes to provide shelter, food and pastoral support for displaced families. Speaking to Vatican News, Bishop Antonio Gomez Cantero described the speed and ferocity of the blaze, explaining that extreme temperatures and powerful winds drove the fire through ravines and isolated rural communities. Every minute, the wind pushed the fire another 100 meters through the scrubland, he said, recalling how quickly entire areas became engulfed. As evacuation orders were issued, temporary shelters were opened, and many local families welcomed neighbors into their homes. Volunteers also supplied food and water to exhausted firefighters while helping care for those forced to flee. The bishop said the response revealed the best of the local community. Everyone came together in solidarity in the face of this great tragedy, he stated. Among the stories that stood out, he recalled one local woman who rang the bells of her parish church to warn residents to evacuate, reviving a centuries-old tradition of alerting communities in moments of danger. Priests, he added, remained alongside the population throughout the crisis, accompanying especially elderly residents and displaced families. Reflecting on the suffering caused by the disaster, Bishop Gomez Cantero said this was not the moment to search for someone to blame. Now is not the time for assigning blame. Now is the time for all of us to take responsibility for those who are suffering, he said, urging Christians to become a Samaritan church that sees, welcomes, heals, and protects those in need. Despite the devastation, the bishop insisted that hope can still emerge from tragedy. To begin again is to look to the future, and to begin again is to have hope, he said. If we care for nature, he said, nature will care for us. I'm Sebastián Sansón Ferrari.
1: The European Union has announced it will deploy an election observation mission to Zambia to assess whether the country's 13th of August general election complies with national laws and international democratic standards. Speaking to Vatican Radio's Anne Preckel, the Bishop of Chipata, George Cosmas Zumaire Lungo, expresses his hopes for the upcoming vote.
3: Elections are underway in Zambia. What do you expect from a new leadership, a new government? What are your expectations?
4: For me, as long as they listen to the people, we want leaders who are going to listen to the people, to the cries of the people. This is what we want. This is what is missing in our communities. This is going to help us, and not this thing. People who are humble enough to listen to an ordinary Zambian who also is struggling in life. Want a leadership that is listening to the people's cries. Want a leadership that is not selfish, selfless in their services. People are going to ensure that they are firm in dealing with issues of corruption, issues of tribalism, issues of mismanagement of resources. Then we know that things are going to change. And many other issues, but a leadership that is at the service of the needs of our people. That is what I'm expecting myself, whichever leadership would be put in place. And I'm sure that if people are careful in the choosing some people, individuals who really have that kind of spirit of being at the service of our communities, then we have better leadership in place, and then we may see a continued change among our people, the uplifting of their livelihoods.
1: That was the Bishop of Chipata, George Cosmas Umaire Lungu. Meanwhile, Iranian state media is reporting explosions in several parts of the country as the conflict with the United States continues to escalate. Overnight strikes have heightened tensions across the Gulf, disrupting shipping through the strategically vital Strait of Hormuz and raising fears of a wider regional conflict. Nathan Morley reports.
5: The dispute over the control of the Strait of Hormuz threatens to derail efforts to end the war, but President Trump insisted a deal was still possible. Earlier, Mr. Trump said they were hitting Iran hard as strikes were launched for the third consecutive night amid escalating attacks between the two countries. U.S. Central Command, CENTCOM, said the strikes were launched at 16:45 Eastern Time on Monday at the Commander-in-Chief's direction. Several hours later, it confirmed it had struck military targets across Iran, which it says was to further degrade Iran's ability to attack commercial shipping. As tensions over the international waterway ramped up, the United Arab Emirates said on Monday night that Iranian cruise missiles targeted two national tankers, killing an Indian crew member and wounding eight others, four of which were in serious condition. Elsewhere in the Gulf overnight, both Jordan and Bahrain reported attacks in their territory. Both countries remain on high alert. In a post on social media earlier in the day, Mr. Trump said the United States was reinstating a naval blockade of Iranian ports and would impose a 20% charge on all cargo shipped through the Strait of Hormuz. This has sent oil markets into panic. For Vatican Radio, this is Nathan Morley reporting.
1: Lebanon and Israel resumed talks on Tuesday in Rome, with Beirut hoping for progress towards securing an Israeli withdrawal from southern Lebanon under a US brokered deal. However, as Linda Bordoni reports, expectations for swift progress are low.
6: Middle East-US-led diplomacy has emerged since Israel and Hezbollah returned to war on March the 2nd amid the wider regional conflict, moving forward despite strong objections from the Iran-backed group, which believes only Iranian pressure on Washington can secure an end to the war and Israeli withdrawal. Iran demanded an end to the war in Lebanon as part of its interim deal with Washington, signed last month. But the agreement has been shaken over and over, and most recently last week, by renewed US-Iranian hostilities in the Gulf. Israel's military is occupying what it calls a buffer zone. That's about 10 kilometres into Lebanon, along the entire length of the Israeli border. A meeting in Washington on June the 26th produced an agreement that called for an end to the Lebanon conflict, the disarmament of militant groups, as well as the deployment of Lebanese troops to the south and the progressive withdrawal of Israeli forces. But deadly Israeli strikes have continued, and Hezbollah has rejected the agreement, as well as efforts to disarm it. Israel, meanwhile, has said its troops would remain in southern Lebanon as long as Hezbollah remains armed. Lebanese officials said the talks, set to last 2 days at the U.S. Embassy in Rome, aimed to set out how to implement the framework deal. The Israeli foreign minister promised that Israel would demonstrate goodwill in Rome. Meanwhile, on the ground, Israel's military has forced the local Lebanese population from their homes and attacked entire villages. It says it's destroying infrastructure, including underground tunnels used by Hezbollah. More than 4,000 Lebanese have been killed and more than 1 million displaced by Israel's campaign in Lebanon since March. On the other side, at least 32 Israeli soldiers and 4 Israeli civilians have been killed by Hezbollah, most of them in southern Lebanon since the latest fighting erupted. I'm Linda Bordoni.
1: A And finally, over 200 Nobel Prize winners, former heads of state, university representatives and experts gathered in the Papal Gardens in Castel Gandolfo to discuss artificial intelligence and nuclear war. Tuesday, in fact, marked the first day of the Global Nuclear Laureates Assembly on Artificial Intelligence and Nuclear War, which will last until Thursday, the 16th of July, and is inspired by Pope Leo's encyclical Magnifica Humanitas on safeguarding the human person in the time of artificial intelligence. The assembly will culminate in the signing of the Rome Declaration on an unarmed and disarming peace in the age of artificial intelligence, nuclear and autonomous weapons, new digital protocols and emerging models of digital development. It aims to present guiding principles for the governance of AI focused on cooperation, human dignity, integral development and peace. Several speakers gave addresses this morning, including Maria Ressa, Nobel Peace Prize laureate and co-founder and CEO of Rappler. She told Vatican Radio what she hopes the impact of this conference will be.
7: 80 years ago, that was when the world decided that it needed to work together to stop from destroying ourselves, right? And then now we're at another similar moment. This is actually far easier because there's no hardware here, right? This is in your phone. This is changing you. Cognitive warfare, cognitive dissonance, cognitive surrender. Narrative warfare is manipulating people at scale. So what I hope to come out of this, number one is I co-chair the scientific panel on the one the UN pulled together. It's in an independent international scientific panel on artificial intelligence. We came out, 40 scientists from 37 different countries, equal men and women, about the most representative gathering of scientists and experts. The only thing we didn't do was what the mandate refused to let us do, which is that we couldn't touch weapons of war, artificial intelligence for war. That's why I'm here.
8: This conference draws inspiration from Pope Leo's encyclical Magnifica Humanitas. What do you think about it now, a month after its publication? What has been its impact and also outside of the church?
7: That is something that needed to be said. Leadership today is moving in the opposite direction, away from morality, away from basic ideas like do unto others as you would have them do unto you. His first encyclical on artificial intelligence is a clarion call. And what I loved about it is I could see the work that we had done from 2023, 2024, 2025. Faith is not rational. It's faith drives humanity. Faith in the goodness of humanity underpins many of the different religions that are represented here.
1: That was Maria Ressa, Nobel Peace Prize laureate and co-founder and CEO of Rappler, speaking there to Vatican Radio's Isabella de Carvalho. And that's all that we have time for today. My thanks, as always, go to Alberto Giovannetti, our sound engineer in studio, and of course to all of you for joining us. My name is Francesca Merlo, and I'll see you next time.

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2: Stay tuned for our bulletin of church news, which will be followed by Panorama, and then our feature, Justice and Peace. I am John Baptist Tumusime. The Holy See's permanent observer mission at the United Nations in New York has reiterated the Church's teaching that any type of development must be aligned with the God-given human dignity. The reminder was made in a statement delivered on Monday at the 2026 high-level segment of the Economic and Social Council under the theme, Delivering Better, Accelerating Urgent and Transformative Action to Achieve the Sustainable Development Goals by 2030. In the statement, the Holy See notes that the advancement of human development depends on the political will of states to advance it. Development, first of all, is the full rescue of peoples from hunger, disease, illiteracy, and deprivation. Economically, it means equal participation in global processes. Socially, it means the building of educated, solidarity-based societies. And politically, it means strengthening democratic institutions to guarantee freedom and peace. The Holy See acknowledges that economic growth has been real and has lifted billions of people out of extreme poverty. But this economic growth is marred by serious dysfunctions, such as increasing inequalities both between and within countries and new forms of poverty. For the international community to deliver on the sustainable development goals, the statement adds, it must combat these dysfunctions. Referring to the recent encyclical by Pope Leo XIV, Magnifica Humanitas, known in English as On Safeguarding the Human Person in the Time of Artificial Intelligence, the Holy See notes in the statement that the international community is at a point where discussions about transformation are becoming more and more intertwined with those concerning artificial intelligence. Artificial intelligence, it says, has the potential to accelerate progress on the sustainable development goals. The Holy See insists, however, that the true measure of improvement does not lie in the sophistication of emerging technologies, but in whether or not they are put at the service of the human person and the common good. The statement concludes with the words of Pope Leo XIV that lasting peace and integral sustainable human development are possible only through the participation of all, fostered by genuine international dialogue and cooperation oriented towards the common good. The Association of Sisterhoods of Kenya elected a new chairperson by the names of Sister Iacinta Adhiambo in Nairobi at the weekend. Sister Adhiambo is a member of the Missionary Congregation of Evangelizing Sisters of Mary, and before this election, she was the vice chairperson of the association. Currently, she serves also as Associate Professor of Education at the Catholic University of Eastern Africa. In her first message to the members of the association, she has pledged to foster greater collaboration among women religious in Kenya, underlining that unity will be key to strengthening the mission and ensuring the sustainability of the association. The Auxiliary Bishop of the Catholic Archdiocese of Abidjan in Ivory Coast, the Right Reverend Jean Kouame, who was appointed by Pope Leo XIV in May this year, was ordained last Saturday, July 11th, at St. Paul's Cathedral in Abidjan. Present at the ordination ceremony was the Apostolic Nuncio to Ivory Coast, Archbishop Mauricio Rueda Beltsi. Archbishop Beltsi called on the new bishop to be humble, compassionate, and faithful to the gospel, reminding him that his call is to serve. Archbishop Beltsi described the ministry of a bishop as entailing welcoming God's word, listening to the faithful, and preserving the faith entrusted to the church. He called upon the faithful to pray for the auxiliary bishop and to cooperate with him as he exercises his ministry. a Catholic charity that cares for abandoned children in Kampala Catholic Archdiocese in Uganda, known as Insambia Babies Home, has announced that it is organizing a charity walk on July 25th to raise funds so that it can continue to provide health care services to the children, to trace their families, and to reunite them with relatives where possible, and to support their safe reintegration into families and communities. The charity's administrator, Sister Teddy Nachanzi, told reporters in Kampala at the weekend that it received 134 children last year and has been able to successfully integrate 29 of them in foster families. Sister Nachanzi called upon people of goodwill to participate in big numbers in the charity walk and to contribute generously. Some of the children in Insambia Babies Home are found abandoned on the streets of Kampala, and others are thrown at the gate of the home. You are tuned to the English Africa Service of Vatican Radio.
1: African News Panorama.
3: I am Sister Christine Masivo. The President of the African Union Commission, Mahmoud Ali Yusuf, is in Bamako for a two-day official visit aimed at strengthening relations between the African Union and Mali. Despite the country's suspension from the AU activities since June 2021, Yusuf arrived on Sunday, July 12th, and was welcomed by Mali's Minister of Foreign Affairs and International Cooperation, Abdoulaye Diop. The two held talks on issues of mutual interest. On Monday, July the 13th, Yusuf met with Mali's transitional leader, General Assim Goïta. While the African Union has not disclosed the agenda, the visit follows an April 28th call by the AU Peace and Security Council for intensified dialogue with Mali, urging progress towards constitutional rule and a credible transition timetable with clear deadlines. The Sudan Armed Forces say they have shot down an advanced Chinese-made FH-95 drone near the city of El Obeid in North Kordofan State in western Sudan. In a statement issued on Monday, July the 13th, the military said its air defenses intercepted what it described as a hostile strategic drone northwest of El Obeid. If confirmed, it would mark the third FH-95 drone the army has brought down this month. The military says one was shot down on July the 2nd in White Nile State, while another one was intercepted last week along the highway linking Khartoum and North Kordofan. The Sudanese military say the FH-95 is capable of electronic warfare and precision strikes, and it's used by paramilitary rapid support forces for long-range operations. The RSF has not commented on the army's latest claims. King Misuzulu Kazwelinthini, leader of South Africa's Zulu nation, has called for orderly migration across Africa while rejecting claims that South Africans are xenophobic. Speaking after meeting Zimbabwean President Emmerson Mnangagwa in Harare on Monday, July the 13th, the king said migrants who enter a country legally, obey its laws, and contribute positively should always be treated with dignity. He added that illegal entry, document fraud, and human trafficking are criminal matters, not issues of race or nationality. Quoting King Misuzulu, every person who legally enters another country, complies with its law, contributes positively to society, should always be treated with dignity. The remarks came amidst rising anti-migration protests and recent attacks on migrants in South Africa. On Sunday, July the 12th, the government said that more than 53,000 foreign nationals have been processed for deportation and reparation as it seeks to curb irregular migration while condemning xenophobic violence. You are tuned to the Daily Africa Service of Vatican Radio.
2: And now, our feature, Justice and Peace.

0: The Office of the United Nations High Commissioner for Human Rights has issued a report on the human rights situation in Sudan, where the National Army, referred to as the Sudanese Armed Forces, the SUF, and rebels of the Rapid Support Forces, the RSF, have been fighting for power since April 2023. The report singles out sexual violence as the most common violation of human rights in the ongoing conflict. Seif Magango is the spokesperson of the United Nations Human Rights Office in Nairobi, Kenya. It was mainly that office that carried out the field research inside Sudan and compiled the report. He gives a summary of that report.
1: The report lays bare the brutality and magnitude of conflict-related sexual violence in Sudan since the fighting broke out more than 3 years ago, and its profound long-term impacts on civilians, families, and communities. There were at least 546 incidents of conflict-related sexual violence in Sudan between the 15th of April 2023 and mid-April this year, affecting at least 838 victims, according to our own verification. But these figures represent only the tip of the iceberg, as most cases go unreported. Almost a quarter of the incidents documented involved gang rape. In one case, a girl was gang raped by at least 10 men. Other acts that have been committed besides rape and gang rape include sexual violence, forced marriage, forced prostitution, sexual torture, and trafficking for the purpose of sexual violence. Some of these abhorrent acts may amount to war crimes. And in Darfur in particular, there are reasonable grounds to believe that some of the acts of sexual violence committed in the context of widespread and systematic attacks against the civilian population may amount to crimes against humanity. Most of the incidents we verified were attributed to men in RSF uniforms and RSF affiliates and Arab militia. Some have also been attributed to the Sudanese Armed Forces and affiliated security actors and militias. This report warns that unless these patterns and impacts of conflict-related sexual violence are addressed through justice, victim-centered responses, and efforts to tackle stigma and discrimination, peace and social cohesion in Sudan risk being undermined for years to come. We call for all perpetrators, including those exercising command responsibility, to be fully held to account and for victims to be guaranteed access to effective remedy, including reparation. We urge the parties to the conflict to, among other things, take concrete and verifiable measures to prevent sexual violence. The international community should ensure that justice and accountability remain central with support to efforts towards a ceasefire and resolution of the conflict.
0: As we indicated in our program last week, the city of El Obeid in Sudan's North Kordofan state has been under siege from rebels of the Rapid Support Forces for 18 months now. Inside the city is a battalion of the Sudanese Armed Forces who are defending it. There are also thousands of civilians in the city who are likely to become targets of the rebels when the final assault is launched. Mr. Magango explains the concerns.
1: We are deeply concerned about the buildup of troops around El Obeid, which points to a likelihood that there will be a ground offensive anytime soon. And there have already been attacks that affected social services. A drone reportedly struck a fuel truck in Al Kufa market, killing an adult and a child. There was also a separate strike which reportedly killed other civilians in the Al Kufa neighborhood. So there is a grave risk of atrocities, including killings, sexual violence, abduction, and detentions. We call on the international community to be seized of the matter and on the parties to the conflict to ensure a halt to the offensive that we believe is imminent, given what they're seeing, and to enable civilians to safely leave the city. States with influence must exercise that influence now to stop a preventable human rights catastrophe and a further deterioration of the human rights situation.
0: Seif Magango, the spokesperson of the United Nations Human Rights Office in Nairobi, Kenya. And lastly, if you are preparing to come to Europe, the following information is for you. The continent is experiencing heat waves caused mainly by climate change. Most of the European countries are experiencing very high temperatures ranging between 23 and more than 40 degrees Celsius and a humidity of between 50 and 70%. The International Federation of the Red Cross and Red Crescent Societies, the IFRC, is appealing to nationals of European countries and to visitors from other parts of the world to take the ongoing heat waves very seriously, because more than 10,000 people have already died across the continent since mid-June this year as a result of high temperatures. Mary Fryley is the senior climate officer of the International Federation of the Red Cross and Red Crescent Societies. She explains more.
2: Extreme temperatures without action can quickly become a matter of life and death. That is why IFRC is urging people to take this heat wave seriously and to look out for those most at risk to save lives. We are speaking as another intense heat wave sweeps across Europe. Health authorities across regions have issued heat alerts as the coming days pose serious health risks. And for many living in cities, they are feeling little relief overnight. We are encouraging people to firstly stay connected to heat alerts and act on advice from your local authority. And then critically, to check in with family, friends, your neighbours and people you know who are at risk to keep safe and well. While heat can affect us all when exposed for too long, we know the most extreme impacts are felt by the elderly, children, pregnant women, people living with chronic illnesses, outdoor workers, people

0: safe and well calls, handing out water, establishing cooling stations in cities, providing life-saving first aid, and sharing practical advice on how people can protect themselves and those around them. In Italy, the Italian Red Cross is running a public awareness campaign and mobilising volunteers, prioritising house visits with older people who are housebound and people in migration and informal settlements. In Switzerland, the Swiss Red Cross are working with the cantons and municipalities with a focus on supporting people over 75 with safe and well calls and home visits as well. In Spain, the Spanish Red Cross are sharing simple actions that save lives, supporting cooling centres and providing welfare calls. And last year alone, the Spanish Red Cross reached over 62,000 people, primarily those over 65, through welfare calls and home visits during extreme heat. These early action saves lives, and we encourage everyone to act.
1: While the whole of Europe is experiencing high temperatures, Western Europe is recording even higher temperatures due to high levels of air pollution, especially in urban areas. Ms. Freily gave the following advice.
0: Our message today is straightforward. Extreme heat is predictable. We know who is most at risk, and we know what works to protect them. So with preparedness, community action, and sustained investment, many heat-related illnesses and deaths can be prevented. Climate change continues to drive more frequent, longer, and more intense heat. And this is becoming one of the defining humanitarian challenges of our time. Extreme heat is a major public health and humanitarian risk, which need people, places, and partnerships to work together to protect the most vulnerable and to make our cities and homes more resilient to rising temperatures. The I4C network stands ready to support governments and communities before, during, and after extreme heat events. And our volunteers are trusted members of the community they serve, reaching those who may otherwise remain isolated.
1: Mary Freily, the Senior Climate Officer of the International Federation of Red Cross and Red Crescent Societies, speaking there from Geneva, Switzerland. And that was Justice and Peace for this week.
2: This is a sports roundup and a welcome to the program. My name is Kenyatta Godfrey Kampamba. FIFA refereeing chief Pierre Luigi Collina has defended the officiating in Argentina's 3-2 victory over Egypt in the 2026 FIFA World Cup round of 16. He has dismissed allegations of bias, saying match officials operated with complete independence. In an interview published on FIFA website recently, Collina said criticism of referees was part of football, but he condemned the questioning of the officials' integrity after Egypt complained about the officiating after the defeat. Nobody can question the integrity of the FIFA World Cup match officials, he said, adding that nobody can claim that FIFA refereeing can be influenced by anyone, not even by the FIFA president. Collina cautioned that such allegations could actually provoke threats against referees and their families. Egypt exited the tournament but claimed it had been treated unfairly after Argentina overturned a 2-0 defeat to snatch victory with a stoppage time winner from Enzo Fernandez. Coach Hossan Hassam alleged after the match that there may have been pressure on the referee to keep Argentina in the tournament. And the Egyptian Football Association said several key incidents raised serious concerns and left profound questions about the consistency and fairness of decisions that directly influenced the course of the game. Egypt argued that Mustafa Ziko's second half strike was not correctly ruled out for what it described as a non-existent foul in the build-up. Egypt was also incensed that a challenge on Mohamed Salah was not penalized moments before Argentina launched the move that produced the winning goal. FIFA's Collina said the video assistant referee had correctly recommended overturning Zico's goal after identifying a foul by Marouane Atia on Argentina defender Lisandro Martinez during the attacking possession phase. "We believe that a foul is a foul," Collina said. He went on to add that regardless of whether the foul appears obvious, if the referee did not see it on the field of play, the video assistant referee can intervene. Collina also defended the decision not to award Egypt a penalty before Argentina

0: winner, saying both the referee and the video assistant referee judged the contact between Salah and Julian Alvarez to be normal football contact. Stepping on an opponent's foot is a foul, whereas a defender who touches the ball first and then makes normal football contact has not committed a foul, he said. While acknowledging that some decisions would always involve an element of subjectivity, Colina said FIFA was satisfied with how video assistant referee principles had been applied throughout the tournament. The case at hand comes from the fact that Egypt Football Association President Hani Abu Rida submitted the complaint to FIFA and is demanding an investigation into what he called game-changing officiating errors. He said the referee's mistakes and inconsistent application of the rules cost Egypt the match and its place in the tournament, and called for the review to include the video assistant referee team as well as the on-field officials. The federation described the pattern of calls against Egypt as discriminatory and asked FIFA to remove the officiating crew from the rest of the competition if the allegations are confirmed. From the World Cup in North America, we move back to Africa, where Kenya's junior starlets have earned another historic FIFA Under-17 World Cup qualification. Everything happened on Sunday evening at a fully packed Nyayo National Stadium. The Kenyan girls put a remarkable second half performance, coming from a goal down to win by a comfortable margin and a 5-1 aggregate victory. This is the second time the junior starlets are qualifying for the World Cup, having done so in the 2024 edition staged in the Dominican Republic. The Kenyan girls had won the first leg 2-0 away last weekend, and coach Mildred Cheche's girls only needed to avoid defeat in Nairobi in order to mark another historic run, and they did so with a capacity stadium backing their hunt. Three-time Olympic champion Faith Kipyegon says she is not bothered by her disappointing result at Friday's Monaco Diamond League. Kipyegon admits she was not in the best shape for the women's 3,000 meters, in which she finished fourth. The 32-year-old crossed the finish line in 8 minutes 24.21 seconds in a race won by fellow Kenyan Agnes Ngetich, who clocked a world lead and personal best of 8 minutes 8.95 seconds. But the track queen has been in such situations before, and only to come back and achieve all there is to the game. And if there is one favored to bounce back from such a setback, it is Faith Kipyegon. And on that note, we come to the end of today's edition of our Sports Roundup. Until next week, at the same time, my name is Kanyanta Godfrey Kampamba.
1: 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In our next program, at the same time tomorrow, you can hear our feature, Health and Healing. Praised be Jesus Christ. Laudetur Jesus Christus.

0: Laudator Jesus Christus. Vatican and World News.
1: In the headlines this Wednesday, the 15th of July, on the third day of his visit to Ukraine, Cardinal Matteo Zuppi prays for a just peace in the war-torn nation. Speakers at the Global Nobel Laureates Assembly in Castel Gandolfo offer their perspective on fixing our broken world. And millions of people displaced by internal armed conflict in Colombia struggle to survive amid inadequate funding and limited international political engagement. In the Vatican, I'm Linda Bordoni. On the third day of his mission to war-torn Ukraine, the president of the Italian Bishops' Conference, Cardinal Matteo Maria Zuppi, joined celebrations in Kyiv for Ukrainian Statehood Day, which coincides with the commemoration of the baptism of Kievan Rus. Isabella de Carvalho reports.
2: Offering a prayer in Ukrainian to Almighty God, Cardinal Matteo Zuppi asked the Lord for his blessing and protection. Grant a just peace, he prayed on Wednesday morning in Kyiv. May prisoners return home, may children embrace their families once again, may the missing be found, and may everyone be able to mourn over the body of their loved one who has fallen, inspiring each one of us the courage and wisdom to become builders of peace. Wednesday marks the third day of Cardinal Zuppi's mission to convey the closeness of Pope Leo XIV to the suffering country and to strengthen contacts and channels of communication established during his first mission, entrusted to him by Pope Francis, in support of the Holy See's humanitarian efforts back in 2023. Those efforts focus on facilitating exchanges of prisoners of war, securing the return of children whom Ukraine says were forcibly taken to Russia, and repatriating the bodies of those killed in the conflict. During the morning, the cardinal took part in celebrations marking the baptism of Kievan Rus. Observed each year on July 15th, the anniversary commemorates the Christianization of the country in 988 by Prince Volodymyr the Great, who is venerated as a saint by both the Catholic and Orthodox churches, and whose legacy is associated with the historical and spiritual roots of Eastern Europe. The day is both a civil and religious observance and is also officially designated Ukrainian Statehood Day, following a decree signed by President Zelensky in 2021. I'm Isabella de Carvalho.
1: The Rome Declaration on an unarmed and disarming peace is due to be signed tomorrow, Thursday, at the closing of the Nobel Laureates Assembly on Artificial Intelligence and Nuclear War, taking place at the Pope's summer residence in Castel Gandolfo. The document is expected to set out shared principles on peace, disarmament, and the ethical challenges posed by emerging technologies. Speaking to Vatican News on the sidelines of the event, Amnesty International Secretary General Agnès Callamard shares the concrete commitments she hopes will emerge after the document is signed.
3: Amnesty International has read the draft declaration. We certainly aligned with it. We would want to see a very strong commitment against the development and the use of nuclear weapons because they are inherently extremely bad. They are disproportionate and they fail to distinguish between military and civilian target. We want to see a concrete moratorium against the use of AI in the development of aspects of nuclear weapons, including the most important one, which is the identification of the target and the implementation of those targets. We want to see a moratorium on the use of AI in any kind of kill destruction chain that is beyond the nuclear weapons, because nuclear weapons are, of course, an enormous risk to our humanity, but they are not the only one. And around the world, we are witnessing the increasing use of AI in so-called conventional warfare, and we are seeing people being targeted in ways that is eminently problematic. They may be civilians. Why are they targeted is a big question. We see the use of AI in the identification of target in ways that raise enormous amount of questions and problems. So it is the entire chain of destruction right now that may be on the verge of being completely AI-based, meaning without human, meaningful human intervention. And that is extremely dangerous. So we want to see moratorium on all of that, not just in relation to nuclear weapon.
1: And that was Amnesty International Secretary General Agnès Callamard speaking there to Francesca Merlo. Also in Castel Gandolfo, participating in the Global Nobel Laureates Assembly, is Oleksandra Matvichuk, a Ukrainian human rights lawyer and civil society leader who founded the Center for Civil Liberties, an organization that promotes human rights and democracy in Ukraine and that was awarded the Nobel Peace Prize in 2022. She spoke to Vatican Radio about the need to re-evaluate how technology can defend human dignity and freedom and the importance of reforming the UN in order to promote peace.
4: We are living in a very turbulent time, when the world order that based on UN Charter and international law has collapsed. And I'm sure that one of the main questions of the current world is the following. How we people who live in 21st century will defend the human beings, their lives, their freedom, and their human dignity? Can we rely on the law? Or does just brutal force matter? And we have to evaluate the role of technologies in a way how they answer to this question.
5: What do you think can be done to turn back how AI is being used in conflicts and to stop or slow down this arms race that is currently impacting our world?
4: First, we have to rethink what does it mean to be human. Because we spoke too much about technologies and too less about humanity. It's weird. And second, we have to regulate it while it's not too late. Because sometimes I have an impression that we lose this battle even having not entered this battle.
5: Coming from a war-torn country yourself, what do you think can be done to keep promoting peace and to hopefully promote a better future for many of war-torn countries across the world?
4: We have to start a cardinal reform of UN system. They can't protect people from mass violence, authoritarianism, and the wars. And it's visible not just for people in Ukraine, in Sudan, in Myanmar, in Nicaragua, Venezuela, or Gaza. It's become visible to all people, regardless where they live.
5: I don't know if you've had the chance to read also Pope Leo's Magnifica Humanitas, which also talks about technology and peace. And what did you think about it?
4: I think it is a very important document. And I'm very glad that it appeared in this time when we have no legal answers, no ethical answers, but humankind need clarity. And I'm very grateful for His Holiness that he keep his attention to the role of AI and new technologies nowadays and in future.
1: And that was Oleksandra Matvichuk speaking there to Isabella de Carvalho. In Pakistan last week, swift intervention by local authorities, Muslim religious leaders, students from Islamic seminaries and members of the community helped prevent violence against a Christian family in Karachi after unproven allegations of Quran desecration sparked tensions. Speaking to Vatican News, Naeem Yusuf Jill, executive director of the Catholic Commission for Peace and Justice in Pakistan, said this demonstrates how interreligious cooperation can help prevent tragedy.
6: You know, from this incident, we learned that the government should start an awareness campaign through all means. Such campaigns has never been initiated yet. But government can do that through textbooks, TV dramas, and social media and short messages. People should be prepared to act wisely in such situations because most of the time the people have no idea what to do. And even religious leaders should not use religion card for their politics and serve equally when they are in power, particularly during development programs. And most of the time we observe that once the minority community area come, they stop development work. And I also want to say civil society should also engage people in interfaith dialogues and give awareness to prevent accusations of blasphemy from turning into violences. Unfortunately, people have no idea what to do, and how to work for such situations or scenarios.
1: What would you like Catholics and the international community to understand about Christians living in Pakistan today?
6: I feel that the Catholics in Pakistan are living a hard life. They are facing discrimination, humiliations, and hatred in all spheres of their lives. Still, they are struggling to live with dignity. And sometimes when it happens, especially the mob attacks, they often caused to break the confidence on the government because of our government weak administration to protect us during such incidents. And practicing religion within the community is easier, but within majority, most of our Christians faced hate speech, derogatory comments, and disrespect. This is commonly observed at every field of life.
1: And that was Naeem Yousaf Jill, Executive Director of the Catholic Commission for Peace and Justice in Pakistan. And finally, Colombia has endured more than six decades of internal armed conflict, one of the longest running wars in Latin America. Even after the 2016 peace agreement with the Revolutionary Armed Forces of Colombia, violence has not disappeared. Thus, millions of people have been forced to flee their homes, and many continue to live in situations of internal displacement with no prospect of a safe return. Despite its scale, the South American nation ranks third in the Norwegian Refugee Council's annual list of neglected displacement crises. Deborah Castellano-Luboff reports.
7: Colombia is facing one of the world's most severe yet overlooked displacement crises, with entire rural communities trapped by armed groups. They are deprived of freedom of movement and access to food, health care, and education. The crisis is one of the world's most serious yet least visible humanitarian emergencies. It extends beyond internally displaced people. Colombia is also a major transit and host country for a very large number of Venezuelan migrants and refugees, adding to an already vulnerable population. This places enormous pressure on public services, local communities, and humanitarian assistance systems. One of the most dramatic aspects of the situation is the phenomenon known as forced confinement. In many rural areas, entire communities cannot leave their villages because armed groups control roads, access routes, and resources. This means that people are not only displaced, but, in some cases, also become trapped in their own territories, deprived of their ability to move, without food, without health care, and without education. Indigenous and Afro-Colombian communities are among those most severely affected, often because they live in strategically important areas, rich in natural resources, or along illegal trafficking routes. The Norwegian Refugee Council's report stresses that Colombia's crisis is particularly complex because it combines armed conflict, organized crime, long-standing inequalities, and the weak presence of state institutions in peripheral regions. It is therefore not a single linear crisis, but a mosaic of overlapping local crises that reinforce one another. The principal challenge remains transforming this invisible crisis into a global priority, both in humanitarian terms and at the political level. I'm Deborah Castellano-Luboff.
1: And that's all for this edition of Vatican and World News. But join us tomorrow at the same time for more. And carry on following us on all of our platforms, on vaticannews.va, on X, Instagram and YouTube. My thanks go to Alberto Giovannetti in studio. In the Vatican, I'm Linda Bordoni. Bye-bye.

A reading from the letter of Paul to the Romans. Let love be genuine. Hate what is evil. Hold fast to what is good. Love one another with brotherly affection. Outdo one another in showing honor. Never flag in zeal. Be aglow with the Spirit. Serve the Lord. Rejoice in your hope. Be patient in tribulation. Be constant in prayer.

0: Laudato Jesus Christus. Vatican and World News.
1: In the headlines this Wednesday, the 15th of July, on the third day of his visit to Ukraine, Cardinal Matteo Zuppi prays for a just peace in the war-torn nation. Speakers at the Global Nobel Laureates Assembly in Castel Gandolfo offer their perspective on fixing our broken world. And millions of people displaced by internal armed conflict in Colombia struggle to survive amid inadequate funding and limited international political engagement. In the Vatican, I'm Linda Bordoni. On the third day of his mission to war-torn Ukraine, the president of the Italian Bishops' Conference, Cardinal Matteo Maria Zuppi, joined celebrations in Kyiv for Ukrainian Statehood Day, which coincides with the commemoration of the baptism of Kievan Rus. Isabella De Carvalho reports.
2: Offering a prayer in Ukrainian to Almighty God, Cardinal Matteo Zuppi asked the Lord for his blessing and protection. Grant a just peace, he prayed on Wednesday morning in Kyiv. May prisoners return home, may children embrace their families once again, may the missing be found, and may everyone be able to mourn over the body of their loved one who has fallen, inspiring each one of us the courage and wisdom to become builders of peace. Wednesday marks the third day of Cardinal Zuppi's mission to convey the closeness of Pope Leo XIV to the suffering country and to strengthen contacts and channels of communication established during his first mission, entrusted to him by Pope Francis, in support of the Holy See's humanitarian efforts back in 2023. Those efforts focus on facilitating exchanges of prisoners of war, securing the return of children whom Ukraine says were forcibly taken to Russia, and repatriating the bodies of those killed in the conflict. During the morning, the Cardinal took part in celebrations marking the baptism of Kievan Rus. Observed each year on July 15th, the anniversary commemorates the Christianization of the country in 988 by Prince Volodymyr the Great, who is venerated as a saint by both the Catholic and Orthodox churches and whose legacy is associated with the historical and spiritual roots of Eastern Europe. The day is both a civil and religious observance and is also officially designated Ukrainian Statehood Day following a decree signed by President Zelensky in 2021. I'm Isabella De Carvalho.
1: The Rome Declaration on an unarmed and disarming peace is due to be signed tomorrow, Thursday, at the closing of the Nobel Laureates Assembly on Artificial Intelligence and Nuclear War, taking place at the Pope's summer residence in Castel Gandolfo. The document is expected to set out shared principles on peace, disarmament, and the ethical challenges posed by emerging technologies. Speaking to Vatican News on the sidelines of the event, Amnesty International Secretary General Agnès Callamard shares the concrete commitments she hopes will emerge after the document is signed.
3: Amnesty International has read the draft declaration. We certainly aligned with it. We would want to see a very strong commitment against the development and the use of nuclear weapons because they are inherently extremely bad. They are disproportionate and they fail to distinguish between military and civilian target. We want to see a concrete moratorium against the use of AI in the development of aspect of nuclear weapons, including the most important one, which is the identification of the target and the implementation of those targets. We want to see a moratorium on the use of AI in any kind of kill destruction chain that is beyond the nuclear weapons, because nuclear weapons are, of course, an enormous risk to our humanity, but they are not the only one. And around the world, we are witnessing the increasing use of AI in so-called conventional warfare, and we are seeing people being targeted in ways that is eminently problematic. They may be civilians. Why are they targeted is a big question. We see the use of AI in the identification of target in ways that raise enormous amount of questions and problems. So it is the entire chain of destruction right now that may be on the verge of being completely AI-based, meaning without human, meaningful human intervention. And that is extremely dangerous. So we want to see moratorium on all of that, not just in relation to nuclear weapon.
1: And that was Amnesty International Secretary General Agnès Callamard speaking there to Francesca Merlo. Also in Castel Gandolfo, participating in the Global Nobel Laureates Assembly, is Oleksandra Matvichuk, a Ukrainian human rights lawyer and civil society leader who founded the Center for Civil Liberties, an organization that promotes human rights and democracy in Ukraine and that was awarded the Nobel Peace Prize in 2022. She spoke to Vatican Radio about the need to re-evaluate how technology can defend human dignity and freedom and the importance of reforming the UN in order to promote peace.
4: We are living in a very turbulent time, when the world order that based on UN Charter and international law has collapsed. And I'm sure that one of the main questions of the current world is the following. How we people who live in 21st century will defend the human beings, their lives, their freedom, and their human dignity? Can we rely on the law? Or does just brutal force matter? And we have to evaluate the role of technologies in a way how they answer to this question.
2: What do you think can be done to turn back how AI is being used in conflicts and to stop or slow down this arms race that is currently impacting our world?
4: First, we have to rethink what does it mean to be human. Because we spoke too much about technologies and too less about humanity. It's weird. And second, we have to regulate it while it's not too late. Because sometimes I have an impression that we lose this battle even having not entered this battle.
2: Coming from a war-torn country yourself, what do you think can be done to keep promoting peace and to hopefully promote a better future for many of the war-torn countries across the world?
4: We have to start a cardinal reform of UN system. They can't protect people from mass violence, authoritarianism, and the wars. And it's visible not just for people in Ukraine, in Sudan, in Myanmar, in Nicaragua, Venezuela, or Gaza. It's become visible to all people, regardless where they live.
2: I don't know if you've had the chance to read also Pope Leo's Magnifica Humanitas, which also talks about technology and peace. And what did you think about it?
4: I think it is a very important document. And I'm very glad that it appeared in this time when we have no legal answers, no ethical answers, but humankind need clarity. And I'm very grateful for His Holiness that he keep his attention to the role of AI and new technologies nowadays and in future.
1: And that was Oleksandra Matvichuk speaking there to Isabella de Carvalho. In Pakistan last week, swift intervention by local authorities, Muslim religious leaders, students from Islamic seminaries and members of the community helped prevent violence against a Christian family in Karachi after unproven allegations of Quran desecration sparked tensions. Speaking to Vatican News, Naeem Yusuf Jill, executive director of the Catholic Commission for Peace and Justice in Pakistan, said this demonstrates how interreligious cooperation can help prevent tragedy.
5: You know, from this incident, we learned that the government should start an awareness campaign through all means. Such campaigns has never been initiated yet. But government can do that through textbooks, TV dramas, and social media and short messages. People should be prepared to act wisely in such situations because most of the time the people have no idea what to do. And even religious leaders should not use religion card for their politics and serve equally when they are in power, particularly during development programs. And most of the time we observe that once the minority community area come, they stop development work. And I also want to say civil society should also engage people in interfaith dialogues and give awareness to prevent accusations of blasphemy from turning into violences. Unfortunately, people have no idea what to do, how to do, and how to work for such situations or scenarios.
1: What would you like Catholics and the international community to understand about Christians living in Pakistan today?
5: I feel that the Catholics in Pakistan are living a hard life. They are facing discrimination, humiliations, and hatred in all spheres of their lives. Still, they are struggling to live with dignity. And sometimes when it happens, especially the mob attacks, they often caused to break the confidence on the government because of our government weak administration to protect us during such incidents. And practicing religion within the community is easier, but within majority, most of our Christians faced hate speech, derogatory comments, and disrespect. This is commonly observed at every field of life.
1: And that was Naeem Yousaf Jill, Executive Director of the Catholic Commission for Peace and Justice in Pakistan. And finally, Colombia has endured more than six decades of internal armed conflict, one of the longest running wars in Latin America. Even after the 2016 peace agreement with the Revolutionary Armed Forces of Colombia, violence has not disappeared. Thus, millions of people have been forced to flee their homes, and many continue to live in situations of internal displacement with no prospect of a safe return. Despite its scale, the South American nation ranks third in the Norwegian Refugee Council's annual list of neglected displacement crises. Deborah Castellano-Luboff reports.
6: Colombia is facing one of the world's most severe yet overlooked displacement crises, with entire rural communities trapped by armed groups. They are deprived of freedom of movement and access to food, health care, and education. The crisis is one of the world's most serious yet least visible humanitarian emergencies. It extends beyond internally displaced people. Colombia is also a major transit and host country for a very large number of Venezuelan migrants and refugees, adding to an already vulnerable population. This places enormous pressure on public services, local communities, and humanitarian assistance systems. One of the most dramatic aspects of the situation is the phenomenon known as forced confinement. In many rural areas, entire communities cannot leave their villages because armed groups control roads, access routes, and resources. This means that people are not only displaced, but, in some cases, also become trapped in their own territories, deprived of their ability to move, without food, without health care, and without education. Indigenous and Afro-Colombian communities are among those most severely affected, often because they live in strategically important areas rich in natural resources or along illegal trafficking routes. The Norwegian Refugee Council's report stresses that Colombia's crisis is particularly complex because it combines armed conflict, organized crime, long-standing inequalities, and the weak presence of state institutions in peripheral regions. It is therefore not a single linear crisis, but a mosaic of overlapping local crises that reinforce one another. The principal challenge remains transforming this invisible crisis into a global priority, both in humanitarian terms and at the political level. I'm Deborah Castellano-Luboff.
1: And that's all for this edition of Vatican and World News. But join us tomorrow at this same time for more. And carry on following us on all of our platforms, on vaticannews.va, on X, Instagram and YouTube. My thanks go to Alberto Giovannetti in studio. In the Vatican, I'm Linda Bordoni. Bye-bye.

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2: Stay tuned for our bulletin of church news, which will be followed by Panorama, and then our feature, Health and Healing. I am John Baptist Tomusime. As Pope Leo XIV continues his summer break at the papal residence of Castel Gandolfo, a few kilometers from the city of Rome, he has appointed Father Bonaventure Bosco Gubazire as Bishop of the Catholic Diocese of Kabale in Uganda. The bishop-elect is a Ugandan national and a member of the Missionaries of Africa, commonly known as the White Fathers. He replaces Bishop Callisti Rubaramira, who retires after reaching the age limit. Father Gubazire was born in Kabale Diocese in 1974 and had his first priestly formation in Kabale's St. Paul's Minor Seminary, Rushoroza. He joined the Missionaries of Africa later and was ordained a priest in 2003. After his ordination, he served in various countries, including Mozambique, Malawi, Ghana, and the Philippines. At the time of this appointment, he was serving as rector of the Philosophical Formation House of the Missionaries of Africa in Ghana, known as St. Martin of Tours Formation House, EJISU. He holds a PhD degree in philosophy awarded by the University of San Carlos in Cebu in the Philippines. One of his brothers, Father Niwamanya Crescent Gubazire, is also a member of the Missionaries of Africa, currently serving in Burkina Faso. His young sister, Sister Kebirungi Christine Gubazire, is also a religious, a member of the Sacred Heart of Jesus, and is currently serving in the Philippines. Over 200 top academics, innovators, and Nobel laureates have gathered in Rome for a summit on artificial intelligence security risks inspired by Pope Leo's encyclical, Magnifica Humanitas, translated in English as On Safeguarding the Human Person in the Time of Artificial Intelligence. Among other things, the participants are discussing nuclear disarmament and artificial intelligence governance. The summit ends on Thursday, July 16th, with a declaration on unarmed and disarming peace in the age of artificial intelligence, nuclear and autonomous weapons, new digital protocols, and emerging models of digital development. The Undersecretary of the Synod of Bishops, Sister Natalie Beha, is currently visiting Mauritius, where she is participating in a number of church events. At the weekend, she addressed members of the pastoral animation teams of the Diocese of Port Louis and called upon them to accept synodality as a lived experience and not as a theoretical concept, underlining that synodality is something that can only be learned by putting it into practice. The Catholic Church is now in the implementation phase of the outcomes of the Synod on Synodality that was concluded in October 2024. Sister Beha is also conducting a retreat for priests of the Diocese of Port Louis. The first part of the retreat concludes this coming Friday, July 17th, while the second part begins on Sunday, July 19th, and concludes next Friday, July 24th. She will also hold several meetings and formation sessions with various diocesan groups. The Bishop of the Catholic Diocese of Bafata in Guinea-Bissau, the Right Reverend Victor Louis Kwemacha, has called for a profound moral and ethical renewal in the country that begins with each individual, stressing that Guinea-Bissau's future depends not only on stronger institutions, but also on the transformation of individuals and collective consciences. He was speaking from Bafata on Sunday. He cited corruption, tribalism, and abuse of power as key obstacles to the country's development. Guinea-Bissau has experienced several coups d'etat since 1975, when it won independence from Portugal. And now, obstetric fistula. Obstetric fistula is a severe childbirth injury characterized by a hole that forms between the birth canal and the bladder or rectum. It is caused by prolonged or obstructed labor when the baby cannot move down the birth canal during childbirth, despite strong uterine contractions, and in the absence of emergency medical care, for example, a cesarean operation. The condition leads to uncontrollable incontinence, characterized by a terrible smell from the patient. Professor Sejine Gueye is a Senegalese urologist and an expert on obstetric fistula. He has spent many years helping women recover from childbirth injuries. He says obstetric fistula is preventable.
3: Fistula remain very common in Sub-Saharan Africa and Southeast Asia. A lot of efforts has been done since the launch of the End Fistula campaign about 23 years ago. A campaign led by UNFPA and partners have contributed to developing prevention program, training program to build the capacity and social reintegration to give to those ladies who usually are very poor income generating activities. But the main problem is prevention. We still have new cases happening. Scaling up emergency obstetric care is a key. If you want to eliminate fistula, we should increase the activities around emergency obstetric care and make sure that every woman can access, when needed, cesarean section everywhere. And to do it, we should train more people, more human resources for help, and have strategies of task shifting or task sharing to go to those midwives or nurses to train them to do more C-section wherever needed.
2: Professor Serinye Gueye, a Senegalese urologist and expert on obstetric fistula. You are tuned to the English Africa Service of Vatican Radio.
1: African News Panorama.
4: Zambia's former Vice President Dr. Guy Lindsay Scott has passed away at the age of 82. Scott died in Lusaka at his farm in the Leopards Hill area after an illness. The government said in a statement on Wednesday he served as Vice President under President Michael Sata from 2011 to 2014 and became acting president after Sata's death in October 2014, serving until January 2015. Scott's brief tenure made him Africa's first white head of state in two decades since South Africa's F.W. de Klerk left office in 1994. President Hakainde Hichilema has accorded Scott a state funeral, according to the government statement. The government of Sierra Leone has dropped its charges, including treason against ex-president Ernest Bai Koroma, who was arrested in connection with an attempted coup nearly 3 years ago. Information Minister Cheron Oba told the media that the charges had been dropped on health grounds. The 72-year-old former president has always denied involvement in the November 2023 attempted coup when gunmen broke into a military armory and several prisons, freeing almost 2,000 inmates. Responding to his case being dropped, Koroma noted his enduring conviction that peace, justice, and reconciliation must always triumph over adversity. The United Nations Human Rights Office on Wednesday called on states, businesses, and parties linked to Sudan's globally relevant gum arabic industry to uphold international law, warning about the fact that profits from the sector are helping sustain the country's civil war. The conflict between Sudan's army and the paramilitary rapid support forces, RSF, that erupted in April 2023 has displaced millions and devastated much of the country. Sudan produces around 80% of the world's gum arabic, a natural substance harvested from acacia trees and widely used to mix, stabilize, and thicken ingredients in mass market products, including soft drinks, pharmaceuticals, and cosmetics. In a report published this week, the United Nations said significant amounts of the commodity had been taken from areas controlled by the RSF and smuggled into neighboring transit countries from which they are exported as locally produced items, making it hard to track. The United Nations said further that some gum arabic has also been taken from areas controlled by the Sudanese armed forces and transported to Port Sudan for export. In other developments, the European Union has also banned the purchase, import and transfer of gold from Sudan, saying the trade has become a key source of financing for the country's civil war. Sudan is one of Africa's largest gold producers, and its vast reserves have become a crucial source of revenue for both sides, according to rights groups. You are tuned to the Daily Africa Service of Vatican Radio.
2: And now, our feature, Health and Healing. The Ebola outbreak in the Democratic Republic of Congo continues to expand, claiming more victims in terms of infections and death. The outbreak was detected in May this year in Ituri province, from where it has spread to a large part of the eastern part of the country and beyond. The country's fragile health system has been boosted with medical teams from other countries and from non-government organizations, as well as from the World Health Organization, to deal with the situation. As you recall, the current outbreak is caused by the Bundibugyo strain of the Ebola virus, which has no approved vaccines or treatments. Dr. Annie Ansia is the representative of the World Health Organization in the Democratic Republic of Congo. She explains what is being done on the ground to contain the outbreak.
5: More than 10,000 contacts are being monitored with an overall follow-up rate of 82%. Treatment centers have been established and providing approximately 700 beds across 22 facilities, with efforts underway to add 300 additional beds. Despite encouraging progress, however, we continue to face major challenge. Existing treatment centers are operating at around 90% occupancy, placing significant pressure on the response. I visited treatment center in and around Bunia, Beni, Butembo, Katwa, and I met frontline workers responsible for patient care, contact tracing, investigating alerts, and sensitizing and mobilizing communities. I witnessed firsthand the dedication of staff who continue to serve their communities despite enormous challenges. And I really wish to salute the engagement of each and everyone involved in this response. Population movements, persistent insecurity, and the fragility of the health system continue to complicate efforts to bring the outbreak under control. Humanitarian needs remain substantial, particularly regarding civilian protection, access to food, and access to health services. We see still other diseases such as malaria and measles continue to spread. The coordinated response is progressively taking shape. Laboratory capacity has increased from 30 tests per day in Kinshasa to more than 2,000 tests daily, thanks to 10 decentralized laboratories established in the affected provinces. The latest of these laboratories just opened in Bunia to relieve pressure on the main laboratory and accelerate diagnostic and effective case management. A clinical trial began on 2nd of July to identify effective treatment against Bundibugyo virus disease. The trial will evaluate two promising therapies, a monoclonal antibody, MBP-134, and the antiviral remdesivir. These drugs will be administered alone or in combination to assess their potential to improve survival among people with the Bundibugyo virus disease.
2: Dr. Ansia told reporters last week that the outbreak has not stabilized and that stabilizing it needs more time because of a number of factors.
5: It is still in the expansion phase, unfortunately. We are trying to better understand it. We are strengthening our investigation. We are strengthening the history of each and every case so that we can understand the chain of transmission and trying to make sure that we have isolated every suspected case, every contact case that is coming from every confirmed case that we've got. So there is a lot of work that is ongoing. We are also scaling up our team of epidemiologists. We are establishing an analysis cell that will enable for us to have a much better understanding of the transmission chain, and so that we can better control the outbreak and really understand its scale and its transmission. But for the time being, transmission is still ongoing. There are a lot of movement of population. The governor in Ituri is really trying to work on decreasing the movement of population in full respect of the rights of people. We are trying to minimize population movement. Then we are strengthening point of control to try to identify suspected cases, isolate them, bring them earlier in the treatment centers. We are establishing transit centers. We are also talking of really trying to have in each and every health facility of the provinces to have at least a place we can put two suspected cases, and trying to call an ambulance to come and bring them in the treatment center.
2: Dr. Annie Ansia, the representative of the World Health Organization in the Democratic Republic of Congo, speaking there from Kinshasa. Some of the big challenges the medical teams are facing in controlling the spread of the current Ebola outbreak in the Democratic Republic of Congo are ignorance and mistrust. Many people doubt if Ebola really exists. They believe that it is a creation of health workers who are deliberately infecting people with other diseases or harvesting their organs, and that the Ebola response is a money-making scheme. One of the means by which the Ebola virus spreads is through direct contact with the fluids and items used by infected people. The bodies of the victims are also highly infectious. For that reason, health workers do not release the bodies of the victims to their relatives for burial. The bodies are buried safely in cemeteries by health workers themselves, preventing traditional practices such as washing or touching bodies that can spread infection. As a result of the baseless claims that Ebola does not exist, this measure has been resisted by the people, many of whom have turned violent against health workers. There have been incidents in which health workers have been attacked and harmed, treatment facilities have been burnt or vandalized, and repeated attempts to interfere with the safe burial procedures for people who have died from the disease. Mistrust and misconceptions about the disease have discouraged some patients from seeking care even when they still have a chance to recover. Similarly, there are situations when families have fled their homes after relatives have died from Ebola, abandoning the bodies rather than notifying authorities out of fear of being taken into quarantine centers, because these treatment centers are believed to be places where people are taken to be killed by health workers. Health officials have expressed frustration about the situation because containing the outbreak now depends more on building trust than on medical treatment. Without being accepted by communities, they say, they cannot do their work. And with that, we come to the end of this week's edition of Health and Healing.
6: Our Faith Journey, a radio program exploring the lives of inspiring Christian figures, guiding us closer to God. Through stories of faith, through lives that shine with hope, we discover the path that leads us closer to God.

Hello and welcome to Our Faith Journey. I am Sister Christine Masivo. As we continue to journey together on our pilgrimage here on earth, today we reflect on a beautiful devotion that has inspired Christians for centuries, the devotion of the precious blood of Jesus. At the heart of this devotion is a belief that Christ gave everything for us. His precious blood poured out on the cross is the greatest sign of God's love, mercy, and the gift of our salvation. Two remarkable men helped renew this devotion in the church during the late 18th and early 19th centuries, Father Francesco Albertini and Saint Gaspar del Bufalo. Father Francesco Albertini was an Italian priest whose life was deeply rooted in prayer and love for Christ. Living during a time of political unrest and hardship for the church, he found hope in the reflection of the precious blood of Jesus. For him, this was a living reminder that God's mercy is greater than every sin and that Jesus Christ never stops calling his people back to himself. Through his preaching, spiritual guidance, and writings, Father Albertini encouraged others to place their complete trust in Christ's redeeming love. One of those deeply influenced by him was a young priest named Gaspar del Bufalo. He embraced this devotion of the precious blood with all his heart. He believed that the precious blood was not simply something to admire from a distance, but a living source of hope and strength for every day's life. Inspired by this conviction, he founded the Missionaries of the Precious Blood, dedicating his life to preaching the gospel and helping people discover God's infinite mercy. Even during times of persecutions and suffering, Gaspar remained faithful. These two servants of God remind us that we are deeply loved by God. Life often brings moments when we feel burdened by failure, disappointments, or guilt. Sometimes we begin to believe that we are not worthy of God's love. Father Albertini and Saint Gaspar invites us to look instead at the cross. There we see Jesus giving his life completely for us. His precious blood tells us that God's love is stronger than our weakness and that his mercy is always available to those who seek him with sincere hearts. This is a message that brings hope. No matter where we are in our spiritual journey, Christ continues to invite us closer to him. Their devotion to the precious blood teaches us gratitude. That holiness is not always measured by fame or recognition. Sometimes a person's greatest contribution is planting a seed of faith that continues to grow in the hearts of others. One of the beautiful spiritual gifts connected with Father Albertini is the prayer of the seven offerings of the precious blood. These offerings invite us to meditate on the moments when Jesus shed his blood for the salvation of humanity. They help us to understand that Christ's entire life was an offering of love. As we continue on our faith journey, may we learn from Father Francesco Albertini's example. He teaches us that a heart completely open to Christ can become an instrument of God's grace. The seven offerings of the precious blood invite us to bring our whole lives before Jesus, the joys, the struggles, the wounds, and the hopes, and place them under the power of his redeeming love, so that we may become witnesses of God's mercy in the world. Many saints and leaders of the church have encouraged the devotion of the precious blood. Saint John the 23rd had a particular love for this devotion and wrote about the importance of honoring the blood of Christ as a source of salvation. Saint John Paul II frequently reflected on the redeeming blood of Christ and reminded the faithful that the Eucharist brings us into contact with the sacrifice of Jesus, who gave himself for the life of the world. Devotion is not only about prayers we say, but about a life transformed by God's love. When we pause to reflect on what Jesus has done for us, our faith becomes much more than a set of obligations or routines. We begin to pray with thankful hearts. We come to the Eucharist with greater reverence because we remember that we are sharing in the sacrifice of Christ, whose blood was poured out for the forgiveness of sins. Gratitude changes the way we live because we recognize every day as a

0: completely in Jesus. Faith does not mean that life will always be easy. Both men experienced difficulties, uncertainty, and opposition, yet they never lost hope because they believed that Christ's precious blood was the lasting sign of God's faithful love. The same invitation is given to us today. Whenever we face anxiety, loss, illness, or uncertainty, we can turn to Jesus and remember that He has already given everything for us. His precious blood assures us that we are never abandoned and that God's grace is always at work, even in most difficult moments. The precious blood of Jesus is more than a symbol of suffering. It is a sign of God's everlasting covenant, His infinite mercy, and His promise of eternal life. May our reflection today help us to grow in love for Christ, strengthen our faith, and inspire us to become joyful witnesses of His redeeming love. Thank you for joining us on our faith journey. May the precious blood of our Lord Jesus Christ ever bless and protect us, our families, friends, associates, and benefactors. I am Sister Christine Masivo. Let us pray.
1: May the Lord bless you and keep you. May the Lord make His face shine on you and be gracious to you. May the Lord turn His face toward you and give you peace. Amen.
2: You have been listening to the English Africa service of Vatican Radio, and I am Johnny Baptist Tumusime. In our next program at the same time tomorrow, you can hear our feature, Culture and Society. Praised be Jesus Christ. Laudetur Jesus Christus.

0: Laudator Jesus Christus. Vatican and World News.
1: In the headlines this Wednesday, the 15th of July, on the third day of his visit to Ukraine, Cardinal Matteo Zuppi prays for a just peace in the war-torn nation. Speakers at the Global Nobel Laureates Assembly in Castel Gandolfo offer their perspective on fixing our broken world. And millions of people displaced by internal armed conflict in Colombia struggle to survive amid inadequate funding and limited international political engagement. In the Vatican, I'm Linda Bordoni. On the third day of his mission to war-torn Ukraine, the president of the Italian Bishops' Conference, Cardinal Matteo Maria Zuppi, joined celebrations in Kyiv for Ukrainian Statehood Day, which coincides with the commemoration of the baptism of Kievan Rus. Isabella de Carvalho reports.
2: Offering a prayer in Ukrainian to Almighty God, Cardinal Matteo Zuppi asked the Lord for his blessing and protection. Grant a just peace, he prayed on Wednesday morning in Kyiv. May prisoners return home, may children embrace their families once again, may the missing be found, and may everyone be able to mourn over the body of their loved one who has fallen, inspiring each one of us the courage and wisdom to become builders of peace. Wednesday marks the third day of Cardinal Zuppi's mission to convey the closeness of Pope Leo XIV to the suffering country and to strengthen contacts and channels of communication established during his first mission, entrusted to him by Pope Francis, in support of the Holy See's humanitarian efforts back in 2023. Those efforts focus on facilitating exchanges of prisoners of war, securing the return of children whom Ukraine says were forcibly taken to Russia, and repatriating the bodies of those killed in the conflict. During the morning, the Cardinal took part in celebrations marking the baptism of Kievan Rus. Observed each year on July 15th, the anniversary commemorates the Christianization of the country in 988 by Prince Volodymyr the Great, who is venerated as a saint by both the Catholic and Orthodox churches, and whose legacy is associated with the historical and spiritual roots of Eastern Europe. The day is both a civil and religious observance and is also officially designated Ukrainian Statehood Day, following a decree signed by President Zelensky in 2021. I'm Isabella de Carvalho.

0: The Rome Declaration on an Unarmed and Disarming Peace is due to be signed tomorrow, Thursday, at the closing of the Nobel Laureates' Assembly on Artificial Intelligence and Nuclear War, taking place at the Pope's summer residence in Castel Gandolfo. The document is expected to set out shared principles on peace, disarmament, and the ethical challenges posed by emerging technologies. Speaking to Vatican News on the sidelines of the event, Amnesty International Secretary General Agnès Callamard shares the concrete commitments she hopes will emerge after the document is signed.
1: Amnesty International has read the draft declaration. We certainly aligned with it. We would want to see a very strong commitment against the development and the use of nuclear weapons because they are inherently extremely bad. They are disproportionate and they fail to distinguish between military and civilian target. We want to see a concrete moratorium against the use of AI in the development of aspect of nuclear weapons, including the most important one, which is the identification of the target and the implementation of those targets. We want to see a moratorium on the use of AI in any kind of kill destruction chain that is beyond the nuclear weapons, because nuclear weapons are, of course, an enormous risk to our humanity, but they are not the only one. And around the world, we are witnessing the increasing use of AI in so-called conventional warfare, and we are seeing people being targeted in ways that is eminently problematic. They may be civilians. Why are they targeted is a big question. We see the use of AI in the identification of target in ways that raise enormous amount of questions and problems. So it is the entire chain of destruction right now that may be on the verge of being completely AI-based, meaning without human, meaningful human intervention. And that is extremely dangerous. So we want to see moratorium on all of that, not just in relation to nuclear weapon.
0: And that was Amnesty International Secretary General Agnès Callamard speaking there to Francesca Merlo. Also in Castel Gandolfo, participating in the Global Nobel Laureates Assembly, is Oleksandra Matvichuk, a Ukrainian human rights lawyer and civil society leader who founded the Center for Civil Liberties, an organization that promotes human rights and democracy in Ukraine and that was awarded the Nobel Peace Prize in 2022. She spoke to Vatican Radio about the need to re-evaluate how technology can defend human dignity and freedom and the importance of reforming the UN in order to promote peace.
2: We are living in a very turbulent time, when the world order that based on UN Charter and international law has collapsed. And I'm sure that one of the main questions of the current world is the following. How we people who live in 21st century will defend the human beings, their lives, their freedom, and their human dignity? Can we rely on the law? Or does just brutal force matter? And we have to evaluate the role of technologies in a way how they answer to this question.
3: What do you think can be done to turn back how AI is being used in conflicts and to stop or slow down this arms race that is currently impacting our world?
2: First, we have to rethink what does it mean to be human. Because we spoke too much about technologies and too less about humanity. It's weird. And second, we have to regulate it while it's not too late. Because sometimes I have an impression that we lose this battle even having not entered this battle.
3: Coming from a war-torn country yourself, what do you think can be done to keep promoting peace and to hopefully promote a better future for many of the war-torn countries across the world?
2: We have to start a cardinal reform of UN system. They can't protect people from mass violence, authoritarianism, and the wars. And it's visible not just for people in Ukraine, in Sudan, in Myanmar, in Nicaragua, Venezuela, or Gaza. It's become visible to all people, regardless where they live.
3: I don't know if you've had the chance to read also Poblio's Magnifica Humanitas, which also talks about technology and peace. And what did you think about it?
2: I think it is a very important document. And I'm very glad that it appeared in this time when we have no legal answers, no ethical answers, but humankind need clarity. And I'm very grateful for His Holiness that he keep his attention to the role of AI and new technologies nowadays and in future.
0: And that was Oleksandra Matvichuk speaking there to Isabella de Carvalho. In Pakistan last week, swift intervention by local authorities, Muslim religious leaders, students from Islamic seminaries and members of the community helped prevent violence against a Christian family in Karachi after unproven allegations of Quran desecration sparked tensions. Speaking to Vatican News, Naeem Yusuf Jill, executive director of the Catholic Commission for Peace and Justice in Pakistan, said this demonstrates how interreligious cooperation can help prevent tragedy.
4: You know, from this incident, we learned that the government should start an awareness campaign through all means. Such campaigns has never been initiated yet. But government can do that through textbooks, TV dramas, and social media and short messages. People should be prepared to act wisely in such situations because most of the time the people have no idea what to do. And even religious leaders should not use religion card for their politics and serve equally when they are in power, particularly during development programs. And most of the time we observe that once the minority community area come, they stop development work. And I also want to say civil society should also engage people in interfaith dialogues and give awareness to prevent accusations of blasphemy from turning into violences. Unfortunately, people have no idea what to do, how to do, and how to work for such situations or scenarios.
0: What would you like Catholics and the international community to understand about Christians living in Pakistan today?
4: I feel that the Catholics in Pakistan are living a hard life. They are facing discrimination, humiliations, and hatred in all spheres of their lives. Still, they are struggling to live with dignity. And sometimes when it happens, especially the mob attacks, they often caused to break the confidence on the government because of our government weak administration to protect us during such incidents. And practicing religion within the community is easier, but within majority, most of our Christians faced hate speech, derogatory comments, and disrespect. This is commonly observed at every field of life.
0: And that was Naeem Yusuf Jill, Executive Director of the Catholic Commission for Peace and Justice in Pakistan. And finally, Colombia has endured more than six decades of internal armed conflict, one of the longest running wars in Latin America. Even after the 2016 peace agreement with the Revolutionary Armed Forces of Colombia, violence has not disappeared. Thus, millions of people have been forced to flee their homes, and many continue to live in situations of internal displacement with no prospect of a safe return. Despite its scale, the South American nation ranks third in the Norwegian Refugee Council's annual list of neglected displacement crises. Deborah Castellano-Luboff reports.
5: Colombia is facing one of the world's most severe yet overlooked displacement crises, with entire rural communities trapped by armed groups. They are deprived of freedom of movement and access to food, health care, and education. The crisis is one of the world's most serious yet least visible humanitarian emergencies. It extends beyond internally displaced people. Colombia is also a major transit and host country for a very large number of Venezuelan migrants and refugees, adding to an already vulnerable population. This places enormous pressure on public services, local communities, and humanitarian assistance systems. One of the most dramatic aspects of the situation is the phenomenon known as forced confinement. In many rural areas, entire communities cannot leave their villages because armed groups control roads, access routes, and resources. This means that people are not only displaced, but, in some cases, also become trapped in their own territories, deprived of their ability to move, without food, without health care, and without education. Indigenous and Afro-Colombian communities are among those most severely affected, often because they live in strategically important areas, rich in natural resources, or along illegal trafficking routes. The Norwegian Refugee Council's report stresses that Colombia's crisis is particularly complex because it combines armed conflict, organized crime, long-standing inequalities, and the weak presence of state institutions in peripheral regions. It is therefore not a single linear crisis, but a mosaic of overlapping local crises that reinforce one another. The principal challenge remains transforming this invisible crisis into a global priority, both in humanitarian terms and at the political level. I'm Deborah Castellano-Lubov.
0: And that's all for this edition of Vatican and World News. But join us tomorrow at the same time for more. And carry on following us on all of our platforms, on vaticannews.va, on X, Instagram and YouTube. My thanks go to Alberto Giovannetti in studio. In the Vatican, I'm Linda Bordoni. Bye-bye.

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2: Stay tuned for our bulletin of church news, which will be followed by Panorama, and then our feature, Health and Healing. I am John Baptist Tomusime. As Pope Leo XIV continues his summer break at the papal residence of Castel Gandolfo, a few kilometers from the city of Rome, he has appointed Father Bonaventure Bosco Gubazire as Bishop of the Catholic Diocese of Kabale in Uganda. The bishop-elect is a Ugandan national and a member of the Missionaries of Africa, commonly known as the White Fathers. He replaces Bishop Callisti Rubaramira, who retires after reaching the age limit. Father Gubazire was born in Kabale Diocese in 1974 and had his first priestly formation in Kabale's St. Paul's Minor Seminary, Rushoroza. He joined the Missionaries of Africa later and was ordained a priest in 2003. After his ordination, he served in various countries, including Mozambique, Malawi, Ghana, and the Philippines. At the time of this appointment, he was serving as rector of the Philosophical Formation House of the Missionaries of Africa in Ghana, known as St. Martin of Tours Formation House, EJISU. He holds a PhD degree in philosophy awarded by the University of San Carlos in Cebu in the Philippines. One of his brothers, Father Niwamanya Crescent Gubazire, is also a member of the Missionaries of Africa, currently serving in Burkina Faso. His young sister, Sister Kebirungi Christine Gubazire, is also a religious, a member of the Sacred Heart of Jesus, and is currently serving in the Philippines. Over 200 top academics, innovators, and Nobel laureates have gathered in Rome for a summit on artificial intelligence security risks inspired by Pope Leo's encyclical, Magnifica Humanitas, translated in English as On Safeguarding the Human Person in the Time of Artificial Intelligence. Among other things, the participants are discussing nuclear disarmament and artificial intelligence governance. The summit ends on Thursday, July 16th, with a declaration on unarmed and disarming peace in the age of artificial intelligence, nuclear and autonomous weapons, new digital protocols, and emerging models of digital development. The Undersecretary of the Synod of Bishops, Sister Natalie Beha, is currently visiting Mauritius, where she is participating in a number of church events. At the weekend, she addressed members of the pastoral animation teams of the Diocese of Port Louis and called upon them to accept synodality as a lived experience and not as a theoretical concept, underlining that synodality is something that can only be learned by putting it into practice. The Catholic Church is now in the implementation phase of the outcomes of the Synod on Synodality that was concluded in October 2024.

0: Ifo. Sister Bika is also conducting a retreat for priests of the Diocese of Port Louis. The first part of the retreat concludes this coming Friday, July 17th, while the second part begins on Sunday, July 19th, and concludes next Friday, July 24th. She will also hold several meetings and information sessions with various diocesan groups. The Bishop of the Catholic Diocese of Bafata in Guinea-Bissau, the Right Reverend Victor Louis Sikwemacha, has called for a profound moral and ethical renewal in the country that begins with each individual, stressing that Guinea-Bissau's future depends not only on stronger institutions, but also on the transformation of individuals and collective consciences. He was speaking from Bafata on Sunday. He cited corruption, tribalism, and abuse of power as key obstacles to the country's development. Guinea-Bissau has experienced several coups d'etats since 1975, when it won independence from Portugal. And now, obstetric fistula. Obstetric fistula is a severe childbirth injury characterized by a hole that forms between the birth canal and the bladder or rectum. It is caused by prolonged or obstructed labor when the baby cannot move down the birth canal during childbirth, despite strong uterine contractions, and in the absence of emergency medical care, for example, a cesarean operation. The condition leads to uncontrollable incontinence, characterized by a terrible smell from the patient. Professor Sejine Gueye is a Senegalese urologist and an expert on obstetric fistula. He has spent many years helping women recover from childbirth injuries. He says obstetric fistula is preventable.
1: Fistula remain very common in sub-Saharan Africa and Southeast Asia. A lot of efforts has been done since the launch of the End Fistula campaign about 23 years ago. A campaign led by UNFPA and partners have contributed to developing prevention program, training program to build the capacity and social reintegration to give to those ladies who usually are very poor income generating activities. But the main problem is prevention. We still have new cases happening. Scaling up emergency obstetric care is a key. If you want to eliminate fistula, we should increase the activities around emergency obstetric care and make sure that every woman can access, when needed, cesarean section everywhere. And to do it, we should train more people, more human resources for help, and have strategies of task shifting or task sharing to go to those midwives or nurses to train them to do more C-section wherever needed.
0: Professor Serinye Gueye, a Senegalese urologist and expert on obstetric fistula. You are tuned to the English Africa Service of Vatican Radio.
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3: Zambia's former Vice President Dr. Guy Lindsay Scott has passed away at the age of 82. Scott died in Lusaka at his farm in the Leopards Hill area after an illness. The government said in a statement on Wednesday he served as Vice President under President Michael Sata from 2011 to 2014 and became acting president after Sata's death in October 2014, serving until January 2015. Scott's brief tenure made him Africa's first white head of state in two decades since South Africa's F.W. de Klerk left office in 1994. President Hakainde Hichilema has accorded Scott a state funeral, according to the government statement. The government of Sierra Leone has dropped its charges, including treason against ex-president Ernest Bai Koroma, who was arrested in connection with an attempted coup nearly 3 years ago. Information Minister Cheron Oba told the media that the charges had been dropped on health grounds. The 72-year-old former president has always denied involvement in the November 2023 attempted coup when gunmen broke into a military armory and several prisons, freeing almost 2,000 inmates. Responding to his case being dropped, Koroma noted his enduring conviction that peace, justice, and reconciliation must always triumph over adversity. The United Nations Human Rights Office on Wednesday called on states, businesses, and parties linked to Sudan's globally relevant gum arabic industry to uphold international law, warning about the fact that profits from the sector are helping sustain the country's civil war. The conflict between Sudan's army and the paramilitary rapid support forces, RSF, that erupted in April 2023 has displaced millions and devastated much of the country. Sudan produces around 8% of the world's gum arabic, a natural substance harvested from acacia trees and widely used to mix, stabilize, and thicken ingredients in mass market products, including soft drinks, pharmaceuticals, and cosmetics. In a report published this week, the United Nations said significant amounts of the commodity had been taken from areas controlled by the RSF and smuggled into neighboring transit countries, from which they are exported as locally produced items, making it hard to track. The United Nations said further that some gum arabic has also been taken from areas controlled by the Sudanese armed forces and transported to Port Sudan for export. In other developments, the European Union has also banned the purchase, import, and transfer of gold from Sudan, saying the trade has become a key source of financing for the country's civil war. Sudan is one of Africa's largest gold producers, and its vast reserves have become a crucial source of revenue for both sides, according to rights groups. You are tuned to the Daily Africa Service of Vatican Radio.
0: And now, our feature, Health and Healing. The Ebola outbreak in the Democratic Republic of Congo continues to expand, claiming more victims in terms of infections and death. The outbreak was detected in May this year in Ituri province, from where it has spread to a large part of the eastern part of the country and beyond. The country's fragile health system has been boosted with medical teams from other countries and from non-government organizations, as well as from the World Health Organization, to deal with the situation. As you recall, the current outbreak is caused by the Bundibugyo strain of the Ebola virus, which has no approved vaccines or treatments. Dr. Annie Ansia is the representative of the World Health Organization in the Democratic Republic of Congo. She explains what is being done on the ground to contain the outbreak.
4: More than 10,000 contacts are being monitored with an overall follow-up rate of 82%. Treatment centers have been established and providing approximately 700 beds across 22 facilities, with efforts underway to add 300 additional beds. Despite encouraging progress, however, we continue to face major challenges. Existing treatment centers are operating at around 90% occupancy, placing significant pressure on the response. I visited treatment center in and around Bunia, Beni, Butembo, Katwa, and I met frontline workers responsible for patient care, contact tracing, investigating alerts, and sensitizing and mobilizing communities. I witnessed firsthand the dedication of staff who continue to serve their communities despite enormous challenges. And I really wish to salute the engagement of each and everyone involved in this response. Population movements, persistent insecurity, and the fragility of the health system continue to complicate efforts to bring the outbreak under control. Humanitarian needs remain substantial, particularly regarding civilian protection, access to food, and access to health services. We see still other diseases such as malaria and measles continue to spread. The coordinated response is progressively taking shape. Laboratory capacity has increased from 30 tests per day in Kinshasa to more than 2,000 tests daily, thanks to 10 decentralized laboratories established in the affected provinces. The latest of these laboratories just opened in Bunia to relieve pressure on the main laboratory and accelerate diagnostic and effective case management. A clinical trial began on 2nd of July to identify effective treatment against Bunibunja virus disease. The trial will evaluate two promising therapies, a monoclonal antibody, MBP-134, and the antiviral remdesivir. These drugs will be administered alone or in combination to assess their potential to improve survival among people with the Bunibunja virus disease.
0: Dr. Ancien told reporters last week that the outbreak has not stabilized and that stabilizing it needs more time because of a number of factors.
4: It is still in the expansion phase, unfortunately. We are trying to better understand it. We are strengthening our investigation. We are strengthening the history of each and every case so that we can understand the chain of transmission and trying to make sure that we have isolated every suspected case, every contact case that is coming from every confirmed case that we've got. So there is a lot of work that is ongoing. We are also scaling up our team of epidemiologists. We are establishing analysis cell that will enable for us to have a much better understanding of the transmission chain and so that we can better control the outbreak and really understand its scale and its transmission. But for the time being, transmission is still ongoing. There are a lot of movement of population. The governor in Ituri is really trying to work on decreasing the movement of population in full respect of the rights of people. We are trying to minimize population movement. Then we are strengthening point of control to try to identify suspected case, isolate them, bring them earlier in the treatment centers. We are establishing transit centers. We are also talking of really trying to have in each and every health facility of the provinces to have at least a place we can put two suspected cases and trying to call an ambulance to come and bring them in the treatment center.
0: Dr. Annie Ancia, the representative of the World Health Organization in the Democratic Republic of Congo, speaking there from Kinshasa. Some of the big challenges the medical teams are facing in controlling the spread of the current Ebola outbreak in the Democratic Republic of Congo are ignorance and mistrust. Many people doubt if Ebola really exists. They believe that it is a creation of health workers who are deliberately infecting people with other diseases or harvesting their organs, and that the Ebola response is a money-making scheme. One of the means by which the Ebola virus spreads is through direct contact with the fluids and items used by infected people. The bodies of the victims are also highly infectious. For that reason, health workers do not release the bodies of the victims to their relatives for burial. The bodies are buried safely in cemeteries by health workers themselves, preventing traditional practices such as washing or touching bodies that can spread infection. As a result of the baseless claims that Ebola does not exist, this measure has been resisted by the people, many of whom have turned violent against health workers. There have been incidents in which health workers have been attacked and harmed, treatment facilities have been burnt or vandalized, and repeated attempts to interfere with the safe burial procedures for people who have died from the disease. Mistrust and misconceptions about the disease have discouraged some patients from seeking care even when they still have a chance to recover. Similarly, there are situations when families have fled their homes after relatives have died from Ebola, abandoning the bodies rather than notifying authorities out of fear of being taken into quarantine centers, because these treatment centers are believed to be places where people are taken to be killed by health workers. Health officials have expressed frustration about the situation because containing the outbreak now depends more on building trust than on medical treatment. Without being accepted by communities, they say, they cannot do their work. And with that, we come to the end of this week's edition of Health and Healing.
5: 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Through stories of faith, through lives that shine with hope, we discover the path that leads us closer to God.

0: Hello and welcome to Our Faith Journey. I am Sister Christine Masivo. As we continue to journey together on our pilgrimage here on earth, today we reflect on a beautiful devotion that has inspired Christians for centuries, the devotion of the precious blood of Jesus. At the heart of this devotion is a belief that Christ gave everything for us. His precious blood poured out on the cross is the greatest sign of God's love, mercy, and the gift of our salvation. Two remarkable men helped renew this devotion in the church during the late 18th and early 19th centuries, Father Francesco Albertini and Saint Gaspar del Bufalo. Father Francesco Albertini was an Italian priest whose life was deeply rooted in prayer and love for Christ. Living during a time of political unrest and hardship for the church, he found hope in the reflection of the precious blood of Jesus. For him, this was a living reminder that God's mercy is greater than every sin and that Jesus Christ never stops calling his people back to himself. Through his preaching, spiritual guidance, and writings, Father Albertini encouraged others to place their complete trust in Christ's redeeming love. One of those deeply influenced by him was a young priest named Gaspar del Bufalo. He embraced this devotion of the precious blood with all his heart. He believed that the precious blood was not simply something to admire from a distance, but a living source of hope and strength for every day's life. Inspired by this conviction, he founded the Missionaries of the Precious Blood, dedicating his life to preaching the gospel and helping people discover God's infinite mercy. Even during times of persecutions and suffering, Gaspar remained faithful. These two servants of God remind us that we are deeply loved by God. Life often brings moments when we feel burdened by failure, disappointments, or guilt. Sometimes we begin to believe that we are not worthy of God's love. Father Albertini and Saint Gaspar invites us to look instead at the cross. There we see Jesus giving his life completely for us. His precious blood tells us that God's love is stronger than our weakness and that his mercy is always available to those who seek him with sincere hearts. This is a message that brings hope. No matter where we are in our spiritual journey, Christ continues to invite us closer to him. Their devotion to the precious blood teaches us gratitude, that holiness is not always measured by fame or recognition. Sometimes a person's greatest contribution is planting a seed of faith that continues to grow in the hearts of others. One of the beautiful spiritual gifts connected with Father Albertini is the prayer of the seven offerings of the precious blood. These offerings invite us to meditate on the moments when Jesus shed his blood for the salvation of humanity. They help us to understand that Christ's entire life was an offering of love. As we continue on our faith journey, may we learn from Father Francesco Albertini's example. He teaches us that a heart completely open to Christ can become an instrument of God's grace. The seven offerings of the precious blood invite us to bring our whole lives before Jesus, the joys, the struggles, the wounds, and the hopes, and place them under the power of his redeeming love, so that we may become witnesses of God's mercy in the world. Many saints and leaders of the church have encouraged the devotion of the precious blood. Saint John the 23rd had a particular love for this devotion and wrote about the importance of honoring the blood of Christ as a source of salvation. Saint John Paul II frequently reflected on the redeeming blood of Christ and reminded the faithful that the Eucharist brings us into contact with the sacrifice of Jesus, who gave himself for the life of the world. Devotion is not only about prayers we say, but about a life transformed by God's love. When we pause to reflect on what Jesus has done for us, our faith becomes much more than a set of obligations or routines. We begin to pray with thankful hearts. We come to the Eucharist with greater reverence because we remember that we are sharing in the sacrifice of Christ, whose blood was poured out for the forgiveness of sins. Gratitude changes the way we live because we recognize every day as a gift from God. They also teach us to become people of mercy. Jesus shed his blood for every person without exemption. If Christ loves each person so completely, then we are called to forgive, to reconcile, and to reach out to those who are suffering or alone. The precious blood reminds us that every human person has immense dignity because each one has been redeemed by Christ. Our devotion should therefore never remain only in our prayers. It should shape the way we speak to one another, the kindness we show, the patience we practice, and the compassion we extend to those who need encouragement. Finally, Father Albertini and Saint Gaspar reminds us to place our trust completely in Jesus. Faith does not mean that life will always be easy. Both men experienced difficulties, uncertainty, and opposition, yet they never lost hope because they believed that Christ's precious blood was the lasting sign of God's faithful love. The same invitation is given to us today. Whenever we face anxiety, loss, illness, or uncertainty, we can turn to Jesus and remember that He has already given everything for us. His precious blood assures us that we are never abandoned and that God's grace is always at work, even in most difficult moments. The precious blood of Jesus is more than a symbol of suffering. It is a sign of God's everlasting covenant, His infinite mercy, and His promise of eternal life. May our reflection today help us to grow in love for Christ, strengthen our faith, and inspire us to become joyful witnesses of His redeeming love. Thank you for joining us on our faith journey. May the precious blood of our Lord Jesus Christ ever bless and protect us, our families, friends, associates, and benefactors. I am Sister Christine Masivo. Let us pray.
1: 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May the Lord make His face shine on you and be gracious to you. 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